0: This episode of the Moth Radio Hour was produced by me, Jay Allison, Catherine Burns, and Meg Bowles, who also hosted and directed the stories in the show. Co-producer is Vicky Merrick, associate producer Emily Couch. The rest of the Moth leadership team includes Sarah Haberman, Sarah Austin Jeunesse, Jennifer Hickson, Kate Tellers, Jennifer Birmingham, Marina Kluche, Suzanne Rust, Brandon Grant, Inga Gladowski, Sarah Jane Johnson, and Aldi Kaza. Moth stories are true, as remembered and affirmed by the storytellers. Our theme music is by The Drift. Other music in this hour from Julian Lage and Chris Eldridge, Rhiannon Giddens, The Westerlies, and Mola Dusty Chabok. 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

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I'm Melissa Davis, your host tonight, along with co-host Adam Gross. 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

0: And Adam, you have our first Spotify pick of the night. What do you have?
1: Yeah, so this one I learned about from Matthew Soucy,
0: who does
1: occasional segments on this show. This is from Lonnie Mack from his album, The Wham of That Memphis Man. And yeah, so good. Despite the name of the album, Mack was born in Indiana.
0: In
1: West Harrison, Indiana, down by Cincinnati, all the way back in 1941.
0: Wow.
1: Yeah, blast from the past, old Lonnie Mack. And this is an interesting tidbit. The vibrato on a guitar, like, you know, the whammy bar. It's called a whammy bar, colloquially. Mm-hmm. And that reportedly got its name from the song I'm about to play.
0: Oh, wow.
1: It's called Wham.
0: So cool.
1: Yeah. Because Mack prominently used vibrato and kind of popularized it. So this is Lonnie Mack with Wham from the 1963 album, The Wham of That Memphis Man.

0: That was Lonnie Mack with Wham! You're tuned to Small Studio Signal Boost, and we're listening to some classic music from Indiana-based artists. I'm going to keep it back in the past, Melissa, with one from Monk Montgomery. I also heard about this one from one of our lovely contributors, Drew DuBois. He came on for his vinyl listening segment, and he brought this record, It's Never Too Late. And he was talking a lot about the album cover. He's not a big fan. It's very Doctor's Office vibes, which doesn't really fit the record, but I kind of like it at the same time. It's a very great record, and it's unique because it features electric bass as a solo instrument.
1: Oh, cool.
0: Yeah, which I'm excited is normally not a thing.
1: Yeah. I'll take your word for it.
0: Sure. I mean, you know, a solo, you normally have like a saxophone or a guitar or a keyboard.
1: Okay, I hear you.
0: Not the bass.
1: I hear you. Yeah, yeah. Unless you're Primus.
0: Unless you're Primus. That's true.
1: Unless you're Les Claypool.
0: Yes, that's exactly right. Well, let's hear Monk Montgomery with the title track from his 1969 album, It's Never Too Late.

0: That was Monk Montgomery with It's Never Too Late here on Small Studio Signal Boost. Melissa, it's still not too late for you to play a song before we take a break.
1: Oh, yay. Well, you know what? I'm going to go with another Montgomery brother.
0: Ooh.
1: Yeah. So this is Wes Montgomery with Bumpin'. Now, I learned about Wes Montgomery from Kyle Long here at the station. I didn't know about the history. And what a cool history here in Indianapolis. Like, impressive, amazing, and, you know, part of Indiana Avenue. This song is such a groove. Like,
0: such a groove.
1: It really is. Yeah. It's so good. Like, I want to use this for music beds every day.
0: Yeah.
1: But it's so good. 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
5: 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I'm Melissa Davis here with Adam Gross. And Adam, tonight we are playing music from that playlist.
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0: That was Indianapolis-based supergroup From the 317 with the track Fresh Air featuring Steve Weekly. And before that, we heard Mina and the Wondrous Flying Machine with Another on the Chin. 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Melissa, what do you have up?
1: Yeah, I have a song from Wife Patrol, one of my favorite Indianapolis-based bands. I listen to Wife Patrol frequently. They're so good. They've been playing. They're so good. And they've been playing for like a decade now, which is really tough to do.
0: Yeah.
1: If you want to get a blast from the past, check out their small studio session from probably like 2017. It's been just about 10 years. Wife Patrol was in the second season of our series. So we'll go back and watch that. It's really good. But this is a more current song. It's called We Who Are About To. And it's from Indianapolis-based Wife Patrol here on Small Studio Signal Boost.

That was Indianapolis-based Wife Patrol with We Who Are About To. Coming up, we'll play more music from our Spotify playlist of Indiana Connected and Indiana-based artists. Stay here. We'll be right back with that after the break on Small Studio Signal Boost.

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4: 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I'm Melissa Davis, joined by Adam Gross. And tonight we are playing some of our favorites from our Spotify collection of music. Adam, which you have curated over the past 7 years.
5: Yeah. Oh my gosh. 7 years.
4: Woo, went by fast.
5: I think my heart just skipped a beat. Yes. So every week I add the songs that are on Spotify to this playlist. And of course, you know, I'd just like to point out, we're not particularly endorsing any particular streaming platform. Ooh. Spotify is just where a lot of people land, so it's the easiest place to make our playlist accessible for everybody. Yeah. This is a great playlist, I must say so myself. It's all over the place, but if you're looking for something fun and a way to discover new local music, it's a pretty good spot to do it. I would like to play a song from our homeland, Melissa.
4: Yeah,
5: the Elkhart area, Northern Indiana. When I was growing up and first started playing music in Northern Indiana, I was at a Meijer in Goshen. Do you know it?
4: Yes, I do.
5: Yeah, I used to work at the Steak and Shake next door.
4: Oh, wow.
5: Yeah, I was at that Meijer in Goshen, and I came out to my friend's car, and there was a CD underneath the windshield wiper, and it was from a band called The Rutabaga, who was based out of, I think, Mishawaka at the time. And they left a little note saying, your bumper stickers are cool. You might like this CD.
4: I love this marketing.
5: I know. Isn't it great?
4: This is some very DIY.
5: Yes, very DIY early 2000s Elkhart area. Aww. Type stuff.
4: That's really sweet.
5: Yeah, so it was from this band called The Rutabaga, and then The Rutabaga just happened to be the first live band, local live band, that I saw. I just stumbled upon them at a coffee shop like a week after that CD.
4: This is the stars.
5: I know, it was wild. Joshua Wayne Hensley is the lead singer for The Rutabaga and the main songwriter, and he and I struck up a friendship. He's great. One of my other favorite bands at the time was Daytime Volume. They were from Elkhart. And Joshua Hensley and Jared Myers from Daytime Volume teamed up a few years ago to make a band and an album called Forest Like, and it's beautiful. It's like everything I could have dreamed of when I was 15 years old.
4: Oh my goodness.
5: Yeah. So I want to play one from that. It's Forest Like with All Into the Day.

0: That was Wishy with Attitude from the 2023 album Mana. And before that, we heard Forest Like with All Into the Day. I think this Wishy album is cool because their original band name was Mana.
1: Oh,
0: yeah. And then they changed their name to Wishy and then just titled the album Mana. I think it was self-titled at the time.
1: Oh, I hear ya.
0: It was like an early EP that they released. Up next, I want to play for one from an Indianapolis band, Water Courses. I just heard about this band recently, and this song is so good. The lyrics are great, and it just gets stuck in my head all the time. It's Sandman from EP 2. I'm a

0: That was Indianapolis's Water Courses with the track Sandman. Melissa, what do you have?
1: Yeah, I have a track from Bless, 81355, so that's how Bless is spelled, yeah. Right? This track is called Juno from their latest album. Let's listen here on Small Studio Signal Boost.

0: 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Adam Gross and Roxana Caldwell created our show. 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And Adam, we are at our last song of the night. What do you have?
1: Yeah, this is Jermaine from the South, a Bloomington artist that I also learned about from Kyle. We've got a lot of stuff on this episode that we learned about from other people, and
0: thanks,
1: that's
0: Kyle.
1: Great. That's called community, folks. It's Jermaine from the South.
0: That's awesome.
1: Yeah. All right. This is Jermaine from the South with Gurba. Have a great night.

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3: When you go to Dublin, you hear music everywhere. There's music, drinks, storytelling, laughter, in a place with a pretty violent history. Here's Paul Banks, frontman of Dublin band Madhra Salik, talking about why the Irish are so good at transforming pain into joy with their art.
4: There was an entire empire that tried to destroy Irish language and Irish culture and Irish music, and they failed. Life will always flourish regardless, and that's what makes it beautiful.
3: Coming up, Madhra Salik perform, and Paul explains how it took him a while to appreciate traditional Irish music.
4: Oh, I thought it was stuffy and lame, and I was like, I'm not interested in it at all. But for me, what the like lights on moment was when I heard Shane McGowan and the Pogues for the first time, and I was like, this is punk music, this is cool.
3: Hear how Madhra Salik combined punk and trad on Sense of Place Dublin today. I'm Raina Duras. This is Conversations from the World Cafe. You know that little voice in your head that tells you if you're doing something good or you're doing something bad, or says, hey, you're amazing, or sometimes it's like, hey, you don't do anything right? That's what this song is about. Peter Gabriel, That Voice Again.

Hey, this is World Cafe. I'm Raina Duras. And this session that you're about to hear, recorded for our Sense of Place Dublin series, is one of the most powerful performances I've ever witnessed as the host of this show. While I was watching Dublin band Madra Salik, I got chills. There were times when I felt tears in my eyes. The intensity this band plays with is remarkable. When we recorded it, they just finished a run of 3 sold-out hometown shows, and I cannot wait for you to hear it yourself, along with my conversation from lead singer Paul Banks. He talks about the influence of Ireland's history and how that intertwines with the present in their music, both in what they sing about and the instruments they play. You'll hear Madra Salik perform songs from their debut EP, It's a Hell of an Age, as well as a newer cover later on in the session, which might be my most listened to song of 2026 so far. Recorded in front of a live audience at Windmill Lane Studios in Dublin for our Sense of Place Dublin series, here is Madra Salik, Blue and Gold.

0: Blue and Gold from Madra Salek, performed in front of a live audience at Windmill Lane Recording Studio in Dublin for our Sense of Place Dublin series. That's a song from their EP, It's a Hell of an Age. Madra Salek, welcome to the World Cafe.
1: Thank you very much for having us.
0: So, Paul, that was on the EP that came out earlier this year, but that song has its roots a little earlier when you were in your early 20s. What does Blue and Gold refer to?
2: I used to work in a warehouse, and on my lunches, I'd go to a petrol station nearby and I'd buy a scratch card. And the scratch card kind of became this habit that would go along with my lunchtime purchases, because I'd kind of daydream while I was doing them that I was going to make a lot of money and I quit my job and move somewhere sunny. That never materialized. Surprise, surprise. But we got a decent song out of it anyway.
0: Yeah. And it's all buying a scratch ticket's all about the anticipation, the possibilities.
2: That's correct.
0: Yeah. There are six of you in the band now. And most of you have known each other for a long time. This band came from merging other projects together. How did you end up forming the band?
2: Yeah, in a sense, you know, there's not really a nice, neat story about how we formed. You know, Dublin's small, and we were all into alternative music, so we all knew each other. And so we were all playing in different bands, operating within different genres. And one half of us, we decided that we wanted to just play ballads and folk songs in pubs in a way that was not aspirational at all. It was just that we wanted to, you know, we liked drinking and singing these songs. We said, imagine if we, you know, swindled someone to give us a bit of money while we drank and sang these songs. And then there was another kind of wing of us that wanted to explore on a production level some like tape drones and, you know, try out what other people were doing within the Irish folk revival. And I don't know exactly when it merged, but I'm glad it did. And now you've got the six of us here. Too many mouths to feed, though.
0: Was there a common musical ground that you guys found, artists that you all were into?
2: Yeah, I think like in Dublin, when I was a younger teenager, what was in vogue was, and I don't want to offend anyone who's into their dance music, but really, really ugly house and techno. That was Dublin youth's bread and butter. And so whenever you found anyone who was into like guitar music or anything alternative, that was a quick bond just struck up. So it was all big heavy hitters from Ireland and the UK and the States, you know, Pixies and Britpop stuff. So all of that was common ground, definitely.
0: Yeah. I know you don't qualify yourselves as trad musicians, but there's obviously an element of that to what you're doing. So I do want to know, what are your earliest memories of traditional Irish music? Was it part of your life when you were growing up?
2: Absolutely not. I didn't like it at all.
0: Really?
2: I thought it was stuffy and lame. And I was like, I'm not interested in it at all. And I won't say that was the attitude in my house. My dad was a big fan of like Planxty and that sort of thing. But like in Ireland, you have these kind of like trad music dynasties where people are like totally entrenched in it. None of us really came for that. There was an appreciation within our families of it. But for me, what the like lights on moment was when I heard Shane McGowan and the Pogues for the first time. And I was like, this is punk music. This is cool. And
0: yeah.
2: Then that opened the floodgates. And now I listen to all sorts of things that I would have, you know, wouldn't have allowed to be on near me before. Yeah.
0: Give us a Pogues song that you like that we can play a clip of.
2: Oh, well, I'll give you the song that I remember it turning the lights on was Sally McLennan by the Pogues. And because I remember that was backing vocals, the shouting backing vocals, and I loved punk music, and I remember just going, this is a punk song, and then I was like, oh, it's cool then. You know, and then all of a sudden Irish folk was cool, and so yeah, I have Shane McGowan to thank for that and much more.
0: Let's hear the Pogues on World Cafe.

0: That's music from the Pogues on World Cafe. I'm here with Madra Salak on the show for Sense of Place Dublin Sessions. The next song you're going to play for us is also from your EP, It's a Hell of an Age. Could you tell us about The Man Who Seeks Pleasure?
1: Stuffy there, Raina. Sorry, it's Madra Salak.
0: Madra.
1: I was asked.
0: Have I been saying it wrong the entire time?
1: I don't know. I didn't. That's the first time I've caught it. I was asked to intervene with pronunciation.
0: You are. I told you.
1: We haven't made it easy on you with Irish. And
0: Madra,
1: I'm sorry about that.
0: Salak.
1: Madra Salak. If you think of like saw and
0: oh,
1: lock.
0: Oh, I like that. Yeah. I need. What you need to do before one of these is give me a little visual representation with drawings.
1: You know, and we're I can do that. We have way more time for you guys. We like to give the BBC a hard time when they
0: Good.
1: Get it wrong.
0: Yeah,
1: you guys are involved.
0: We're
1: you
0: just
1: guys
0: North
1: are
0: Americans.
1: Far enough removed.
0: We don't know.
1: Yeah, yeah. Sorry.
0: No, it's okay. Thank you. I'll make sure that I Madra Salak.
1: Perfect. Beautiful.
0: Beautiful. The next song that you're going to play for us is also from your EP. Could you tell us about The Man Who Seeks Pleasure?
1: Yeah, The Man Who Seeks Pleasure is at present kind of like a pretty special song for us, and I think for the people who come to see our shows. It's the song that we finish out the sets with. It was written kind of all at once, and we haven't changed it since. And I guess it's maybe our oldest song. It came from me and Jack Martin. He was playing around with some drone loops and that sort of thing. We were in his house, and I just started singing this line that I had written down. And he started playing the guitar, and this song just kind of came out of us, and we were like, oh, we should probably record that. And we did, and it's mad, because now we've brought it to the full band, and everyone's put their mark on it and elevated it, but in a sense, in terms of like its structure, it kind of hasn't been touched. So it's unusual like that, because usually we're poring over every detail, and in our songwriting as a collective, there's usually not a bar wasted and a bar that we haven't thought of, but this one's a bit of an outlier and people seem to have gravitated towards it, so I'm excited to share it with you now.
0: Madra Salak, The Man Who Seeks Pleasure, live for World Cafe.
1: Thanks, Raina.

0: Madra Salek performing The Man Who Seeks Pleasure in front of a live World Cafe audience at Windmill Lane Recording Studios in Dublin for our Sense of Place Dublin Sessions. I'm Raina Duras, chatting with Paul Banks from the band. We talked about your folk sort of influences, and you mentioned things like adding in drone and stuff like that. Some of that droning sound is coming from the instrument behind you here.
1: Yes.
0: Could you tell us what it is?
1: Yeah, so it's called a harmonium. There we go, Max. To the listeners, he just put out his lovely hands to display it there. His well-manicured hands. It's called a harmonium. It's an Indian instrument. I wish that I was more knowledgeable now about how it was taken into the canon of Irish folk music. But much like all folk music, Irish folk and traditional music has kind of dipped into. I know that the bouzouki came from Eastern Europe and I think the Balkans and is now very much used in Irish folk, but it's Indian originally, and it's beautiful on its own. It's an instrument that, like, you can just push one key. It's like a piano setup and then it's hand pumped, and you can just push one key and play it, and it's beautiful. It's unlike any other instrument I've ever heard, to be honest.
0: Yeah, and I just think it's interesting to hear you use that to, like, this traditional instrument to use that to make that droning sort of sound that I don't know if people would expect that's where it is coming from.
1: Yeah, yeah. It definitely has a kind of built-in hypnotic element that means that it just creates, I think the fact that it's acoustic as well and that it's being made in the room, it has an effect on me anyway, yeah. Yeah.
0: On World Cafe, I'm talking to Madra Salek. I was online the other day, and someone was posting about how Ireland has, and I'm quoting the tweet I saw, invented a stage of grief that's fun. And I wanted to ask you for your take on that. What to you is it about Ireland and Irish culture that has this drive to turn pain and suffering and difficult things into not just art that isn't sad, but art that you can kind of party to almost?
1: Yeah, I think it's definitely intertwined with the history of this nation. It's a history of being downtrodden, and it's a history of oppression. And so I think life will always flourish regardless, and that's what makes it beautiful. The fact that there was an entire empire that tried to destroy Irish language and Irish culture and Irish music, and they failed. And it was, you know, warships and artillery and violence and murder that they employed against it, and it still failed because life prevailed against it. And so there's plenty of sad, reflectively sad Irish songs and folk ballads that reflect that. But there's also the joy that prevails despite it all.
0: Yeah. I mean, there are countless Irish artists who've been celebrated all over. Why do you think it has such a broad appeal around the world?
1: This is my slightly more cynical take, because I gave you a very uncynical take of the last one. I think that in saying all that, I think on the world stage right now, people are maybe more politically minded, and people have turned their eye and are a little bit more aware of the history of colonialism around Europe and of course, it orchestrated by Europe around the world. I think that Ireland is certainly not the only country with a rich culture that has a history of anti-colonialism, but I think that maybe it's the whitest one and the most English-speaking one, and maybe that's why people feel that it's a little bit more of a comfortable way to indulge in those feelings. So I hope that doesn't sound too cynical. I say that with a complete appreciation of Irish music. I am Irish, but I think that maybe that's why people have been so quick to take it up, you know?
0: After the break, Madra Salek performs a political Irish folk song from the 1960s, and Paul will talk about why it still rings true today. That's next on World Cafe.
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0: Welcome back to Sense of Place Dublin on World Cafe. I'm Raina Duris, talking to Paul Banks, the lead singer of Irish band Madhra Salak. You're also hearing the band perform songs from their debut EP, It's a Hell of an Age. There is a song on It's a Hell of an Age called Murphy Can Never Go Home that was written in the 60s. Could you tell us about it and why you wanted to record it?
1: It's just the message and the soul of the song. It's a song about an Irish emigrant who's in his older years living in Birmingham, who's kind of alienated himself from home in the process of leaving. And we sing it, I think we wanted to do an adaptation of it because of not only that it's a beautiful song and a story that deserves to be heard regardless of if it's pertinent today, it is especially pertinent. Young Irish people are leaving in this country in their droves. Now, there's not quite the level of economic desolation that was making people leave in the early 20th century, or like even worse, the genocide that was inflicted on this country. It's called a famine, but it was a genocide inflicted on this country in the mid 19th century. But people are still leaving this country in their droves. And people who don't want to leave, people who are leaving because of housing situation and economic situation. So I think that the Irish diaspora around the world listening to that song, whether they're listening to other versions or our version, they don't have to stretch their imagination to connect with what's heartbreaking about that. This song was written by a man called Mick Curry. Mick Curry was a political activist and folk archivist and writer. He was living in Birmingham and he was drinking in a pub, and up at the bar was drinking this kind of older Irish man who would have been a navvy. A navvy was an economic migrant, specifically Irish, over to the UK and elsewhere over to the States, but particularly the UK. They were called navvies because they were the men employed on Britain's navigational systems, so railways, underground tunnels, motorways, and really, really hard work. I was lucky enough to meet Peggy Seeger, who was married to Ewan McCall and was obviously a half sibling of Pete Seeger. She went out campaigning with Ewan over for these navvies, these Irish workers, and said that they were out on a motorway collecting money for them, and said that while they were out there, she told me that while they were there in the 50s or 60s, she saw a young boy, like no older than 16, operating machinery in the rain and the cold and sobbing with the cold and the misery. They were absolutely left behind. I guess that's what I'm trying to focus on when Irish people have this stereotype of rough and rowdy and drinking. There's just a heartbreaking element baked in. That's not to be forgotten, that people really suffered. So anyway, this song doesn't take place in a motorway, it takes place in a pub, so that's a good thing. But he sees this older Irish man at the bar drinking, and he's a navvy, but he's getting on a bit. And he seems to have the whole world in his palms, and he's drinking, and he's dressed well, and he's spending loudly. but as the night goes on, Mick gets an opportunity to sit down with this older Irish man. And, you know, as the drink flows, and the real story comes out that this man doesn't have the world in his hands. He's kind of, he moved over looking for work, and in the process has kind of exiled himself in a funny kind of non-material way. That's a longer spiel than I usually do because you guys are a captive audience and you can't go to the bar. So thanks for that. We'll play it for you now. I hope we do it justice. This is Murphy Can Never Go Home.
0: Murphy Can Never Go Home, Madhra Salak on World Cafe.

0: Thank you very much, guys.
1: Murphy Can Never Go Home. On World Cafe, I'm speaking with Madra Salek. It's our Sense of Place Dublin Sessions. Paul, have you ever been tempted to leave Ireland, just yourself or you know, as a band?
0: Absolutely. And like, I'm not going to stand here and say that I'm going to be taking this great stand and staying in Dublin. I think the heartbreak is that I'd love to stay in Dublin, but the house, the rent prices are far too high, are ludicrously high. And it means that people leave, and they leave behind families and friends and support networks. And also then you've got, you know, amazing people who this island and who this city, you know, sorely miss. Of course I've contemplated it. I think every young Irish person has contemplated it, yeah.
1: Yeah. What keeps you here, though?
0: This is my home. Dublin is where I belong. Mm. I'd like to die in Dublin. I know you make plans and God laughs, but I'd like to die in Dublin, yeah.
1: Your song Tunnel Tigers is about young Irish men going off to work in London. It makes many specific references to places in Ireland. It's originally by Ewan McCall. Why did you guys want to do your own version of it?
0: So, much like Murphy Can Never Go Home, this is all stuff that I've delved into only recently. Again, I didn't come from this background. I've just been becoming obsessed with it over the last 5, 6, 7 years. And this one man in particular, his name is Frank Hart. I think he was an architect by trade, but he was a folk archivist as well. And he put together, in his later years, a load of albums, all separated by themes of folk songs that he had collected. And I think my favorite of his, it's him and Donal Looney. And the album is called There's Gangs of Them Digging. And it's all songs about Irish labor abroad and economic migrants. So Murphy Can Never Go Home is featured on that. The Mary Wallopers did a version of Building Up and Tearing England Down. You can find a version of that on There's Gangs of Them Digging. So I've been listening to that and all of Frank Hart's stuff a lot. And I found this one, Tunnel Tigers, and the original one is really plodding and slow and kind of has like a, I guess it's kind of like word painting of the tunnel workers slowly plodding through the ground. And so I turned to the lads and I was like, guys, I found this song. I think we should do one. We should do it slow and brooding. And Jack Lawler, bassist and backup vocalist, he went away with it and he said, oh yeah, I've written a version of that. And I said, yeah, I think we're going to do it slow and plodding. And he said, oh, you're not going to like mine because mine's really fast and it's rocking. And I sulked for a bit, and then I heard his version, and I was like, no, you're right. That's the one. So it's fun. I feel like, not to sound overly like self-assured, but I really do feel like I won't say breathed new life. It was already teeming with life, this song and the lyrics, but we've definitely taken it and from another angle. And that's the really exciting thing about when you rearrange these folk songs is that there's already like beyond the nucleus. You know, like it already has a center, an emotional center. So it's like you can approach it and you can arrange it in a way that kind of like gives more light to a different aspect of the song that already existed, but it just makes it a bit clearer for people listening. Yeah.
1: Your version is amazing, and I've been listening to it nonstop for the last 3 days. I can't wait to watch you play it live. Here's Madra Salek, Tunnel Tigers, live for World Cafe.

0: Roger Salek performing Tunnel Tigers in front of a live World Cafe audience at Windmill Lane Recording Studios in Dublin for our Sense of Place Dublin Sessions. Roger Salek have been my guests today. Thank you so much for being here. This was awesome.
1: Not at all. Thank you so much. Thanks for having us.
0: I'm Rena Durres, back in a moment with more World Cafe.
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0: Before that quick break, you heard Roger Salek for our Sense of Place Dublin series on World Cafe. 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They're so phenomenal. 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And you can find all of our Sense of Place Dublin stuff at worldcafe.org. Here's the band Roger Salek's Paul Banks has changed his mind about Irish traditional music, made him realize it's punk music. It's the Pogues.

0: anywhere from Rat Boys. Want to say thanks again to Madra Salek for their performance at this hour for our Sense of Place Dublin series. Also thanks to Michael O'Brien and Naomi Moore at Windmill Lane in Dublin, as well as Alessandro Di Camillo, who mixed that session, and World Cafe senior producer Kimberly Junod for her work on it too. We produce this show at WXPN at the University of Pennsylvania in Philadelphia. I'm Raina Duras. Thanks for listening to World Cafe from NPR.
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0: When Dermot Kennedy released his debut album in 2019, it became Ireland's best-selling debut album of the millennium. His latest album, The Weight of the Woods, came out earlier this year. And to cap off our Sense of Place Dublin series, Dermot shares a very special pared-down performance. That's on the next Conversations from the World Cafe.
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1: There's that final moment, isn't there?
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0: Oh, absolutely. It just shows how brave, how strong he was.
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3: 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And our heat advisory begins this afternoon at 2.
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6: All across the country, teachers are heading back to school. Today, we turn to them to hear what they're heading into. From WAMU and NPR in Washington, this is 1A. Hi, I'm Jen White. Today on 1A, we talk to teachers about some of the biggest issues shaping this school year, from federal budget uncertainty and AI in the classroom to student behavior and the debate over reading and math instruction. We want to hear from you. If you're a teacher, staff member, or school administrator, what's working in your school? What is it? What do you want people outside of education to understand about what's actually happening inside classrooms right now? Call us at 855-236-1212. That's 855-236-1A1A. We turn to you after the news.
2: Live from NPR News in New York City, I'm Dwahli Zykautau. Stocks opened lower this morning as two oil tankers came under attack in the Strait of Hormuz. NPR's Scott Horsley reports the Dow Jones Industrial Average fell about 300 points in early trading.
7: Crude oil prices jumped on renewed fighting in the Strait. The U.S. benchmark for crude is nearing $90 a barrel. AAA says retail gasoline prices in the U.S. rose overnight to just under $4.10 a gallon. Federal Reserve Governor Michael Barr says he'll be watching closely in the next few weeks to see which way inflation is moving. If price hikes appear to be moderating, Barr thinks the Fed can hold interest rates steady. Otherwise, he says the central bank should act decisively to raise rates. Investors currently put the likelihood of a September rate hike at about 2-1. And Apple's new CEO takes the reins today. John Ternus is taking over for Tim Cook, who steered Apple to a market value of more than $4.5 trillion. Scott Horsley, NPR News, Washington.
2: Maritime intel firm Tanker Trackers says around 4 million barrels of crude oil a day passed through the Strait of Hormuz on average this past month, largely undetected by Iran. That's still a third of what exited the Strait before the war. NPR's Aya Batrari reports on uncertainty looming over the Gulf.
8: Millions of students across the Gulf are starting the new school year this week, and the Trump administration is sending some diplomats back to their posts in the region months after they were evacuated early in the war. These are some of the signs that life in the United Arab Emirates, Qatar, and other Gulf Arab states is gradually returning to normal following Iran's attacks that prompted school closures. But it's not yet business as usual. In Dubai, tourism is down from pre-war levels and food prices are up due to shipping constraints. Dubai's booming real estate market has also cooled. A report by Better Homes says transactions fell by 45% between April and June compared to last year's second quarter. Aya Batrawi, NPR News, Dubai.
2: Donald Trump Jr.'s venture capital firm is set to become one of the biggest financial backers of Polymarket. As NPR's Bobby Allen reports, it comes as the prediction market industry faces increased legal scrutiny.
9: The president's son is a partner at 1789 Capital, and the investment fund says it is pumping $300 million into Polymarket.

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1: 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I'm Bree Garbland. 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

0: Theory should be declared the winner. Copenhaver's attorneys are expected to respond later this week. I'm Ben Thorpe in Indianapolis.
1: If the Chicago Bears move across the state line, one lawmaker says it would be a win for both Indiana and Illinois. Michael Gallenberger has more.
2: Illinois lawmakers haven't been able to come to an agreement on the team's requested property tax guarantees, but Hammond's proposed sites would be close to the state line, easily accessible to Illinois residents who want to see a game or work there. Indiana State Representative Earl Harris Jr. has long pushed for a major sports team to move to Northwest Indiana.
3: I've even seen stories on the news of aldermen and business people in the area in Illinois saying, hey, we would prefer them over here on the other side of the state line in Hammond versus going up to Arlington.
2: Much of the tax revenue from the stadium development would be earmarked for its debt payments. I'm Michael Gallenberger in South Bend.
1: And finally, communities around Indiana may receive disaster aid more quickly through the Federal Emergency Management Agency. A FEMA pilot program creates a new distribution model that aims to advance payments. Indiana Governor Mike Braun says local governments have helped fast-track first aid. Braun has said the damages could top $5 billion in Indiana. With Indiana local and statewide news, I'm Barb Anguiano.
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5: This is Fresh Air. I'm Terry Gross. The jazz saxophonist and composer John Coltrane was born 100 years ago. The centennial is September 23rd, and the celebration includes concerts, album reissues, and a new book of Coltrane photos edited by my guest, Ravi Coltrane, the son of John and Alice Coltrane. Ravi is a highly regarded tenor saxophone player and composer who has recorded as a leader and in other bands. The book is titled Coltrane, the Definitive Visual Celebration of the Legend, and it includes an introduction by Ravi and several essays, including ones by Patti Smith, Carlos Santana, Kareem Abdul-Jabbar, and Phil Lesh. The Coltrane family is organizing some of the centennial events and overseeing the estates of Ravi's parents, John and Alice Coltrane. John Coltrane is one of the most influential musicians in the history of jazz. He was famous for his early recordings in Miles Davis's band, his transcendent ballads from the Great American Songbook, his modal music, his spiritual music, for popularizing the soprano saxophone in jazz with his recording of My Favorite Things, and for avant-garde free jazz like no one had heard before. To quote what the late jazz critic Francis Davis wrote in the New York Times, full disclosure, Francis was my husband. Coltrane has come to stand for a disciplined mindset, a desire for spiritual ecstasy, a vision of music as ritual and of performance as a holy rite. That's R-I-T-E. Depending on what a listener wants from it, Coltrane's music is a cry for black liberation, the soundtrack of a spiritual quest, a backdrop for tripping, or the next evolutionary step for jazz after bebop. Unquote. Alice Coltrane, Ravi's mother, was a pianist and harpist who played on John's final albums, recorded many albums under her own name, turned to Vedanta spirituality, and founded an ashram in L.A. Ravi Coltrane, welcome to Fresh Air. Congratulations on the book. I want to start with something from your father's ballads album, because I just think that album is gorgeous and so beautiful that it sounds a little spiritual to me, because it sounds kind of transcendent.
6: Yes, so absolutely.
5: Where do you see this album's fitting into your father's body of work before we hear a song from it?
6: Well, first of all, thank you, Terry, for the invitation. It's an honor and pleasure to be speaking with you
5: today.
6: It's
5: a pleasure to have you.
6: And yes, I think that album, it really displays his tone, his sound. And I think that the fact that all of the songs are very beautiful, his interpretation of them sonically, I mean, I think that's really where the record really gets its power from. His tone alone, you won't hear a saxophone, a tenor saxophone sound quite this beautiful on any recording. It's something to marvel at.
5: It has this uplift to it. I don't mean that it's uplifting, but his tone, it always sounds like it's kind of rising.
6: Yes, it carries us. It carries the listener, really.
5: So let's hear You Don't Know What Love Is from John Coltrane's Ballads album.

0: We're listening to my 1998 interview with Elvin Jones, who was the drummer in John Coltrane's band from 1960 to 66. The centennial of Coltrane's birth is later this month. We'll hear more of the interview after a break. This is Fresh Air.
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0: 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And from AEG Presents, presenting Brandi Carlile's The Human Tour 2026. 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And from the estate of Joan B. Kroc, whose bequest serves as an enduring investment in the future of public radio and seeks to help NPR be the model for high-quality journalism in the 21st century.
1: I'm Indira Lakshmanan. Oscar award-winning director Steven Soderbergh says AI is dominating conversations in the film industry.
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0: The mayor of Kyiv says Ukraine does not have enough weapons to fight against Russia's nonstop bombardment.
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1: I'm Scott Tong. Israeli leader Benjamin Netanyahu faces a new threat in next month's election, his former IDF chief of staff, Gadi Eisenkot.
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3: 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I'm Jacob Keebler. Heat advisory in effect through Thursday. We could get showers on Friday.
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1: And I'm Scott Tong. This is Here and Now. Coming up, world leaders meet at the G20 as the global bond market is selling off. What is the bond market telling us about the world economy? Here and Now. Coming up, world leaders meet at the G20 as the global bond market is selling off. What is the bond market telling us?

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1: I'm Scott Tong. Israeli leader Benjamin Netanyahu faces a new threat in next month's election. His former IDF chief of staff, Gadi Eisenkot.
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5: To actually start doing something where I'm providing escort services through a contested strait will, in my military opinion, exceed the capacity of the Navy to do that effectively.
6: How will an already stretched U.S. military absorb the departure of Army Secretary Dan Driscoll?
7: For Tuesday, September 1st, this is All Things Considered.
6: I'm Mary Louise Kelly.
7: And I'm Elsa Chang. Ahead this hour, the backlash against AI data centers is spilling into the midterms.
6: Most Americans don't want to live near them. President Trump is asking, why not?
8: If I were the mayor of a town or the governor of a state, and I had a chance to get a big plant in, an AI plant or a data center, I would absolutely want it.
7: Also, we've been reporting on floods in Nepal.
6: And in the Grand Canyon.
7: And parts of the Northeast.
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10: Live from NPR News, I'm Lakshmi Singh. The Trump administration's confirming new retaliatory strikes against Iran. On social media today, the president says forces fired on rival targets near the Strait of Hormuz after Iran attempted to add sea mines to the globally vital trade route. Trump ends his post threatening even heavier strikes if Iran retaliates. There won't be a government shutdown ahead of the November midterms under the terms of a bill headed to President Trump's desk. Today, the House followed the Senate in approving a measure that extends federal agency funding through mid-December. With the makeup of Congress hanging in the balance,

0: system has not been properly tested and could lead to eligible absentee voters not getting ballots in time or at all. Democratic Senator Richard Blumenthal of Connecticut submitted the report to USPS.
1: What the disclosure reveals is that the Postal Service has designed a system that is intended to fail.
0: Spokespeople for USPS did not respond to questions about the whistleblower's claims. Anzila Wong, NPR News.
2: Chevron is expected to announce it'll expand operations in Venezuela. More from NPR's Michelle Kellerman.
3: The Chevron investment is part of a larger Trump administration effort to control more of Venezuela's oil sector and push out Russia and China. The White House announced this week that the Pentagon is taking a 35% ownership stake in a company that will have 100-year rights over 17 oil fields in Venezuela. The U.S. is partnering with a controversial Venezuelan businessman, Alejandro Bentancur, who faced money laundering allegations in Europe. A U.S. official who briefed reporters on the condition of anonymity describes Bentancur as a proven operator and insists that a professionalized oil sector will help Venezuela's transition to democracy. Michelle Kellerman, NPR News, the State Department.
2: It has been another tough day in U.S. markets. NPR's Rafael Nam has a recap.
4: It hasn't been a great start to September. The prospect of a resumption of attacks between the U.S. and Iran helped send stock markets lower, with all three major indexes ending down. Meanwhile, Brent, the global benchmark for crude, surged amid fears that global supplies will continue to be hit. But perhaps the biggest action happened in bond markets. A sell-off there drove up short and long-term interest rates.
2: That's NPR's Rafael Nam reporting. The Dow's closed down 419 points. This is NPR News.
5: With your Indiana state and local news, I'm Samantha Horton. A heat advisory is in effect statewide starting this afternoon. It will continue through Thursday, bringing thunderstorms to some parts of the state. Barb Anguiano has more.
6: The National Weather Service says temperatures are expected to reach highs in the mid to upper 90s and lows in the upper 70s at night. Meteorologist Casey Fuson says heat indices, or what the temperature feels like, are expected to reach into the 100s.
7: Be extra vigilant about making sure that kids and pets are not left in a car. Check on neighbors that might be more vulnerable. So that would be young children and the elderly.
6: Heat stress or exhaustion are real risks with extreme temperatures. Fuson says it's crucial people take precautions outdoors by staying hydrated and limiting time outside. I'm Barb Anguiano.
5: If the Chicago Bears move across the state line, one lawmaker says it would be a win-win for both Indiana and Illinois. Michael Gallenberger reports.
8: Illinois lawmakers haven't been able to come to an agreement on the team's requested property tax guarantees. But Hammond's proposed sites would be close to the state line, easily accessible to Illinois residents who want to see a game or work there. Indiana State Representative Earl Harris Jr. has long pushed for a major sports team to move to Northwest Indiana.
9: I've even seen stories on the news of aldermen and business people in the area in Illinois saying, hey, we would prefer them over here on the other side of the state line in Hammond versus going up to Arlington.
8: Much of the tax revenue from the stadium development would be earmarked for its debt payments. I'm Michael Gallenberger in South Bend.
5: And Senate Democrats are hosting statewide listening sessions over the next 2 months to gear up for the 2027 legislative session. Democratic leaders want to hear voters' top concerns as lawmakers head into the legislative session. The first listening session will be tomorrow at the P30 Event Center in Indianapolis at 6 p.m. I'm Samantha Horton.
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11: It's All Things Considered from NPR News. I'm Mary Louise Kelly in Washington.
12: And I'm Elsa Chang in Culver City, California. The news that Army Secretary Dan Driscoll has turned in his resignation continues to send shockwaves throughout the U.S. military. The Department of Defense, under Pete Hegseth, has seen an exodus of experienced military leadership. These are people who are either fired by Hegseth or who choose to leave. For more, we're joined now by NPR Pentagon correspondent Tom Bowman. Hi, Tom.
13: Hey, also.
12: Okay, so Secretary Driscoll went to the White House, turned in his resignation to President Trump. What do we know about what Driscoll

0: the deaths to measles to scare Americans. The CDC did not include the deaths in its latest measles count, which is usually updated on Fridays. Screenshots of the CDC website taken Sunday show the deaths were added, then removed, and replaced with an asterisk and a statement that the deaths would not be included in the count. The CDC says that information available at this time, quote, does not establish whether measles caused or contributed to the deaths. It is highly unusual for the CDC to withhold such data submitted by state health agencies. Maria Godoy, NPR News.
1: The Dow closed down 419. The S&P 500 was off 54. This is NPR.
2: With your Indiana state and local news, I'm Samantha Horton. Indiana is preparing for its fourth execution since it resumed carrying out death sentences less than 2 years ago. The state Supreme Court ordered Jeffrey Wiesight to be executed before sunrise November 5th at the Indiana State Prison in Michigan City. Wiesight is sentenced to death for the 2010 murders of 8-year-old Alyssa Lynch and her 5-year-old brother Caleb Lynch, who died in a fire at their Evansville home. Wiesight filed multiple appeals after his sentencing, but none were successful. It's not clear whether Wiesight's attorneys have filed a clemency petition or plan to do so. Governor Mike Braun denied clemency requests for Benjamin Ritchie and Roy Lee Ward before their executions in 2025. Indiana has had more tornadoes this year than most of the country, with almost 90. According to National Weather Service Storm Prediction Center data. It's the most tornadoes the state has on record for a single year. Storm chasers are filling in gaps, some say more traditional weather media leaves for audiences needing timely weather forecasting before and during severe weather. National Weather Service senior meteorologist Mike Ryan says there's only so much one can tell over radar versus being on the ground getting live information as spotters and chasers do. Ryan pointed to an incident in March 2024 when a storm by the Ohio border produced an EF3 strength tornado capable of severe destruction. After receiving multiple reports from spotters on the ground that a tornado had touched down, NWS Indianapolis upgraded its warning to those in the affected area.
3: That probably saved their lives, or at least kept them from significant injury. Those are the success stories we're looking for when we're issuing these warnings.
2: Ryan says despite federal funding cuts, the level of service NWS Indianapolis provides Hoosiers is not going to change, due largely to relationships built with state and local partners. And Indiana Senate Democrats are hosting statewide listening sessions over the next 2 months to gear up for the upcoming 2027 legislative session. Democratic leaders want to hear voters' top concerns. The first listening session is tomorrow at the P30 Event Center in Indianapolis at 6 p.m. I'm Samantha Horton.
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5: From the New York Times, I'm Zolan Cano Youngs, filling in as host. This is The Daily. Over the past decade, the U.S. military experienced a wake-up call. Research showed that traumatic brain injuries were not just caused by bombings and explosions, but also by the shockwaves troops feel from their own weapons, like artillery and shoulder-fired rockets. Now, new reporting shows that similarly devastating impacts can come from another unexpected place, the ocean. Today, my colleague Dave Phillips on a significant blind spot in the Coast Guard and the teenager who helped expose how widespread the danger really is. It's Tuesday, September 1st.
6: Hey, it's Natalie. A quick note about today's show. This episode contains descriptions of violence and self-harm that may be disturbing.
5: Dave Phillips, recently your reporting took you to a branch of the military that I think most of us would not associate with head trauma, and that's the Coast Guard. How'd you end up there?
7: Yeah, basically it started in Iraq because brain injuries were a huge part of the wars in Iraq and Afghanistan. IEDs going off, people getting really shaken up, but not having a scratch on them. And so we started to talk about these invisible injuries. And of course, I wrote about that years ago. But it was only recently that I started to figure out that you could get those injuries from multiple small blasts.

0: has that come from firing your own weapon. So people that work on artillery cannons or mortars or fire shoulder-fired rockets. And while they do have some weapons training, honestly, the Coast Guard wasn't even on my radar for these types of injuries until I got a call from a reader who said, "Hey, I think the same thing happened to my husband, and he recently died."
1: Wow.
0: She described symptoms of a boat driver in the Coast Guard that were exactly like the symptoms that I was seeing in these other folks. So I said, "Hey, if this is happening to your husband and to other people who are doing the same job, help me find those people who are being exposed and are maybe also suffering." And she knew a lot of them, and she quickly connected me with a woman named Jenna Bonner.
1: Okay, so tell me about Jenna.
0: Jenna Bonner's in her 40s. She's got four kids, and she moved to a beautiful little spot in the mountains of North Carolina a number of years ago with her husband, Brett Bonner.
2: After that.
3: What was your first impression of him?
2: He was very fit.
3: Uh-huh.
2: Like, total life of the party. His friends used to call him Big Dumb Animal. He was like a golden retriever.
0: Jenna, she had met this guy when she was in college. And
2: very fun.
3: Yeah.
2: I joke that I married him because he made me laugh.
0: Mm. And they got married pretty quickly. He was in the Coast Guard, and he wanted to become one of their elite rescue boat drivers, which is called a surfman. When a boat is out in distress in a storm, stuck in big waves, someone has to go out there and rescue them. And that person who's driving that boat is the surfman. And these boats are built to withstand anything. They can get knocked over by a 25-foot wave and then right themselves like a rubber ducky. And so you can imagine that driving one of those in stormy seas in surf that's higher than a building, that takes a great deal of skill. So when he's starting his career, they move to the West Coast because that's where all the really rough surf is along the Pacific. And so that's where all the surfmen train. And he's really excited. He gets stationed at the Coast Guard station that's right under the Golden Gate Bridge by San Francisco. And he reaches his goal and he becomes a surfman. He joins this elite club, but when he gets there, he's doing these daily search and rescue missions, but a lot of it's not really rescue. It's recovering bodies from people who had jumped off the bridge. And the job really started to weigh on him because he's a lifesaver. He got into this work to save people, and it wasn't long before he was diagnosed by the Coast Guard with PTSD.
1: PTSD, post-traumatic stress disorder. And how does he respond to that?
0: Well, I mean, he takes it seriously. He starts taking an antidepressant. He goes to counseling. Ultimately, though, he goes back to work. He's back on the boats. And then he is reassigned up to Washington at the mouth of the Columbia River to the surf school where he is actually teaching other surfmen how to do this kind of work. And if you're at the surf school, you're out there teaching other people all day, every day. And you're not just in this big crashing surf. You're in it with student drivers.
2: He would say it's so much worse because, like, you're getting slammed around unnecessarily.
0: And so what would have been a rough ride anyway becomes even rougher.
3: And when you're dealing with students and with stormy seas, oftentimes things go wrong. And one day, that's exactly what happened to Brett out on the water.
2: And then it finally pops back up. And when it comes back up, he's slammed on the bottom of the boat.
3: But still, he's okay. And after several weeks, he goes right back to work, teaching other people in big crashing surf.
0: And all of the symptoms that he was experiencing in San Francisco start to get worse.
2: Yeah, he came home with headaches all the time from work.
0: Yeah.
2: Yeah, light sensitivity, short fuse, or just...
0: He's really having trouble sleeping. The nightmares are getting worse. His mood is really changing. And honestly, I think she's starting to wonder what's going on.
3: And then something really scary happens. They're on, like, a family trip.
2: And, well, he's like, "I don't feel well. I feel the zaps. I feel like something is happening in my brain and I'm not okay."
3: And I should say, around this period of time, he's been talking to his wife, Jenna, about having noticeable zaps in his brain. He says he can feel like little glitches, like that's what they feel like, but they don't know the cause. And while he's sitting there in the parking lot, Brett starts to get zaps really bad.
0: And he starts to flop around and hit against the dashboard. And this is just like a really scary wake-up call for them. So the Coast Guard sends him to civilian doctors that do a full workup. And the big thing that they want to establish, the most important thing is, does this surf man have epilepsy? Because if he does, he can't drive the boats anymore. Mm. But when they go to a neurologist and get his brain imaged, she notices something else. She shows him an image of his own brain and shows him these blotches and gray areas that she says show concussions repeatedly over time. And at the time, he doesn't think much of it. He's like, huh, nope. Because what else she says is, there's no evidence of epilepsy, which means you can go back to work. So the Bonner family sees this as really good news. So he can heal and he can move on with his career. And he does. And eventually in 2022, after 21 years of surf boat work, he retires. And so they move to the mountains of North Carolina. And they set up in like one of the most beautiful and low stress places that they can. But in fact, he's left this stressful life behind, and yet all of the symptoms of being stressed are getting worse. He's really struggling to control his moods, sometimes depressed. He's flying into rages. He's drinking to cope.
3: Brett was just suspicious, angry. He had headaches all the time. A very hard person to deal with, who was nothing like the guy that his family knew. But Brett is actively trying to get better at this point. He's doing things like therapy. He stopped drinking. He's changed his diet. He's seeing different doctors. And he goes to the VA hospital for a routine assessment and ends up getting referred to a neurologist who does these cognitive tests on him.
0: Part of that is brain function testing. It's pretty simple stuff. And he does really, really badly on it. And as he's talking to the doctor, he says, like, yeah, like my memory is terrible.
3: And that for them is this really surprising, like, wake-up call that maybe this isn't just PTSD. And it's here at this appointment when he gets diagnosed with traumatic brain injury.
1: And do the doctors have a theory at this time of how exactly his brain could have been injured in this way?
3: No. Honestly, I don't think they're looking for some larger cause, right? They're looking to just try and diagnose the patient that's in front of them. And no one really tells him or his wife what to expect from a brain injury or how to handle it. And everything that Brett is dealing with grows worse until it comes to a head on a winter morning in 2025.
0: It's a Sunday. The family goes to church. And after church, things get worse. And so all afternoon, things are sort of building. And around dinner, he gets mad at his kids for leaving the house a mess. And his response to that is he's going to take these boxes of Coast Guard files and just set it on fire in the living room fireplace.
2: Tucker was so scared. I literally think he might burn the house down. So I should just take
0: The only thing she can do, she feels, is get the kids out of the house. She packs up her four kids and she drives them to the nearest town where they go to Sonic, get them some dinner, and maybe by the time they get back, things will cool off. Well, while they're there, Brett calls the family on FaceTime.
2: Yeah. So I answer and he's like, don't bring the kids back tonight. Don't bring the kids home tonight. And I was like, what? Why? We're getting food and then we're coming home. Like, what is going on?
0: So they call him back.
2: And I see his face. It's like just dark.
3: It's dark. It's being lit by the screen.
2: Yeah.
0: And he's got this really strange, vacant look. And he keeps telling them to turn their camera off on FaceTime.
2: I'm like, hey, what's going on? Like, what's going on, Brett?
0: They're all sitting in the car watching this as he keeps telling them to turn the camera off. And then suddenly the head of a pistol comes into the frame.
2: Literally in a split second, you see the gun and he pulls the trigger. Mm. And we all hear it.
0: There's a pop and a flash, and then the screen goes dark as the laptop that he's holding just tumbles into the darkness. The whole family's just watched this happen, and there's this silence. Just everybody's there is stunned. And one of the kids says, did Dad just drop the laptop?
1: Oh, no.
0: And Jenna says, no, I think Daddy shot himself. Suddenly, he's gone with no note, with no explanation. And it really sent the whole, what the hell happened here?
1: We'll be right back.
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1: This is The Daily. I'm Zolan Kano Youngs. Back to my conversation with Dave Phillips about an unforeseen danger for members of the Coast Guard. Dave, so what does Brett Bonner's family do with this question of what happened to him?
0: Yeah, man, suicide is so tough and it raises so many questions. There's questions of blame. There's questions of what did we miss? What could we have done? There's so many questions about what do you say about this legacy of this man who worked as a lifesaver for more than 20 years? The family was so uncertain that when they buried him with nothing on his headstone because they weren't sure what to say about him yet. So Brett's oldest daughter, Kaylee, she was going into her senior year of high school and she started thinking about this. There were a lot of what ifs in her mind. And one of them was sort of like this. What if all those years in the boats left him with some other brain injury? And she started to look around on the web for information about that, and she didn't find any, definitely not from the Coast Guard. And so she said, okay, if I can't find any information from official sources, I'll have to go out and gather it myself. And she turned to the one source that she thought might actually have these answers, and that was other people who did the same surfman job as her dad. So her senior year, she's actually taking like a research class, and she decides that her research project is going to be what happened to her dad. And so she comes up with this questionnaire of about 36 questions all about their brain health and sends it out.
9: So I try to like make it short because I know that their attention span is really short because my dad's was.
0: And to be clear, this is an academically rigorous process. Yeah. It's an advanced placement class. So her methods and questions, they have to be vetted and approved before she sends them out to these guys.
10: How many people did you get to survey?
9: Only 77.
10: And that's a lot.
9: Well, I was hoping more.
0: And she gets 77 responses, both retired and active duty surfmen, which is a pretty astounding number because this is a small and very insular group of people. And I was just so amazed because here's this person who, because what she'd been through was almost like a reporting partner for me. And one big reason that she got this many responses, and that's that her dad's Brett Bonner.
1: Right.
0: So she's covering ground that's completely new. And she has no idea what she's going to find.
9: And I looked at symptoms of TBI. And I put that in there because I knew a lot of them wouldn't have diagnosed TBI. So it's like we can connect that maybe they have a possible TBI and we can.
0: And when the questionnaires start coming back in, she finds an overwhelming majority of these career surfmen who spent years and years in rough seas, very few of them had ever been diagnosed by the Coast Guard with a head injury. Hmm. Very few of them believed they had a head injury, but almost all of them had the symptoms of a brain injury. They were having the memory problems, the cognitive problems, the sleep problems, the mood problems, all of the things that she was seeing in her dad, these guys were reporting to her. And at the very end of her survey, she just left a blank spot where people could make any comment that they wanted. And I just want to read you a couple. This one from a career surfman in his mid-50s. He said, "My brain has started to fail me. I feel it. I see it. It's difficult to do things that used to come natural to me." And then another guy in his mid-40s, and remember, these are people who were the highest performing rescuers. He wrote, "It's been a struggle for me to keep my life together."
1: These service members are describing in basically no uncertain terms brain trauma, but no one had asked them about it. No one knew to ask them.
0: Yeah, but it's hard because it also looks like a lot of other things. You know, if you're depressed and have nightmares and can't sleep and you've had a high-stress job for years, it's very easy for people to say it's something else than brain injury. And I think over and over again, even with the guys themselves, that's what they did. No one ever questioned that this might be a physical injury from just doing the job.
1: I guess, Dave, I'm still curious how exactly folks like Brett were sustaining such severe brain trauma. These huge waves are hitting these boats, but walk me through how exactly that results in the brain injuries we've been describing.
0: Yeah, so I went back and saw if there was any other research on these boats and the kinds of forces that they deliver. And it turned out that there is. For a number of years, researchers in Europe have been looking at this problem because crews on these types of boats get a lot of injuries, and they found something really surprising that would explain this. And that is, in a nutshell, that a body standing on a boat acts a lot like a whip that gets cracked. The force at one end, where the feet are planted on the deck, is not that much. But as that wave ripples up through the legs, through the back, and finally quickly jerks the neck, the force is many times what it was. So you might go through a wave that's hitting it only maybe six times the force of gravity, but the physics of it at like a neuron level is extremely violent. And if you apply that whip crack for a career, you know, let's say 10,000 wave hits, you start to understand how profoundly damaging this could be.
1: So what can the Coast Guard actually do about it? What would prevention here actually look like?
0: I tell you, one of the most surprising things that happened in all of this reporting was that when I picked up the phone and called the Coast Guard and warned them that I was going to do this story, that I was going to say, hey, your elite surfmen rescue crews are getting brain injuries just from doing their job. The response I got from the person who picked up the phone was, good, I'm glad you're doing these stories. I was on boats like that for years, and man, we always wondered about this. We never had any answers. So there is a hunger to understand and solve this problem, which is the best place you can start, right? Because there's a lot of things that potentially you could do. You could change the design of boats. You could change the design of training. You could change the shape of a career so that you never put one person in this rough surf for 20 years. There's lots of options, but it all starts from the same place.
1: Yeah, but I do wonder if there's reason to think that they are actually going to follow through with action here.
0: Yeah, the Department of Defense has spent, and I'm not exaggerating here, billions of dollars on brain injury, studying it, understanding it, preventing it. And in every single case across every branch, they missed this kind of injury, the injury that comes from repeatedly doing a job that everyone has said is safe.
1: Well, thank you so much for your reporting, Dave.
0: Thank you.
1: Dave Phillips writes about veterans in the military for the New York Times.
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1: 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I'm Zolan Kaner-Youngs. 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
6: In Los Angeles, I'm Kai Rizdahl. It is Tuesday today. This one is the 1st of September. Good, as it always is, to have you along, everybody. There is a thing that happens with the news. News in general, I suppose, but business and economic news in particular, I believe, where a story just becomes so ubiquitous, so constant, that people kind of tune it out. They just stop hearing it. Tariffs, back in Trump 1 is a good example. Trump 2 tariffs as well, to be honest. I'm a little worried, though, that all the bond market news the past couple of weeks is starting to fall into that category, which I get to some degree, because even on the best of days, bond market stories are dense. But when globally bond markets are kind of screaming at you, attention must be paid. Attention specifically from us, the American consumer. Bond buyers around the world have been demanding higher interest rates for reasons we have been talking about for a couple of weeks now. And when rates rise globally as they are going to rise here too. Attention, as I said, must be paid. Marketplace's Justin Ho gets us going.
15: Let's start with Germany as an example. Right now, yields on its 10-year government bonds are at their highest since 2011. Ken Rogoff, an economics professor at Harvard, says a lot of that is down to government spending.
16: In the particular case of Germany, they were not a high debt country, and suddenly they're really nervous about Russia. They're having to increase military spending.
15: More spending means more debt. And because of that, the bond market is demanding higher interest. And not just from Germany. 10-year bond yields in Japan are at their highest level since the late 90s.
16: The Japanese government needs to compete for funds against everybody else. Countries are not islands, even the United States.
15: And yields on U.S. treasuries are already pretty high, which is also adding to the competitive pressure around the world, says Henry Wu with Alpine Macro.
17: So when you see yields going up in the U.S., and that's the biggest bond market in the world, yields in the rest of the developing world follow it.
15: But there's also a feedback loop here. When yields in the rest of the world go up, that puts pressure on U.S. treasuries to pay higher rates. Anna Cieslak at Duke University says there is a lot of competition around the world for investors' money. And since governments and companies are issuing so many bonds to cover budget deficits and pay for AI data centers, investors need to be persuaded to keep buying them.
18: Suppose that everybody has already eaten so much candy that they cannot take anymore. It will take a bigger sort of effort to induce them to buy one more candy.
15: And that bigger effort in this case is higher interest rates. I'm Justin Ho for Marketplace.
19: Wall Street today, forget stocks or candy for just a second. Those stocks did have a lousy day. You will hear me say this again in just a little bit, but the yield on the 10-year Treasury topped out at 4.8% today. That, you just got to believe me here, is high. We will have the details when we do the numbers.

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1: 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It's just about 7 o'clock. 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I'm Jacob Keebler. Heat advisory through Thursday. High temperatures will feel like 100 degrees through this stretch. Overnight lows in the mid-70s. Showers could come on Friday.
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5: This system seems designed to fail, which is consistent with the president's dislike of mail-in balloting, but it is also unconscionable.
6: Reaction after a whistleblower claims the U.S. Postal Service is helping President Trump restrict mail-in voting.
7: For Tuesday, September 1st, this is All Things Considered.
6: I'm Elsa Chang.
7: And I'm Mary Louise Kelly. Under new federal rules, Arizona will be drawing much less water from the Colorado River.
6: Which means it could get more expensive to keep those taps flowing.
8: When people get that bill, they see it and they feel it in their pocketbook, and that can be really painful.
7: Also, rescuers are still trying to find hundreds of people almost a week after floods in Nepal and Tibet.
6: And Indigenous communities in Australia honor Dolly Parton for helping children read.
9: Access to books is a huge thing. A lot of people take it for granted.
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10: Live from NPR News in Washington, I'm Louise Schiavone. The Republican-led House voted 413-2 to censure North Carolina Republican Chuck Edwards. NPR's Claudia Grisales reports a House committee recommended the move after an ethics investigation found that he sexually harassed two female staff members.
11: Chuck Edwards rejected the allegations, taking to the House floor to urge his colleagues to vote against censure. And while he apologized to the two female staffers at the center of the probe, he said he should be judged on the quote facts.
12: Mr. Speaker, regret is not an admission of sexual harassment.
11: However, the 65-year-old congressman ended his re-election bid after the panel shared its investigative findings. The House Ethics Committee said Edwards created a hostile work environment fueled by sexual harassment and unwanted advances on two of his employees. The censure marks a rare public shaming on the House floor, the panel's maximum punishment, short of expulsion. Claudia Rizales, NPR News.
10: On a broad bipartisan vote, the House of Representatives has passed legislation to extend federal spending at current levels beyond the November midterm elections and through mid-December. The Senate has already approved the bill. The president's expected to sign it. The action averts a government shutdown. The U.S. military is coming to grips with a big resignation. Army Secretary Dan Driscoll, who had clashed with Defense Secretary Pete Hegseth, turned in his resignation directly to President Trump. NPR's Tom Bowman has details.
13: He told the president a number of things, according to a person close to him. He said the U.S. is losing the Iran war. He talked about how the war has drastically reduced the stockpile of missiles. Talked about the difficulty in getting the Pentagon budget through under Defense Secretary Pete Hegseth. And he said modernizing the military, a key focus of Driscoll, was not going forward because Hegseth is firing people who know what they're doing. This person said Driscoll basically laid it down. I think there was a hope Driscoll would stay through the midterms, but I'm told he'll leave this week.
10: NPR's Tom Bowman. It was another tough day in markets as another wave of U.S. strikes against Iranian targets sent stocks lower and oil prices sharply higher. NPR's Rafael Nam reports.
14: It hasn't been a great start to September. The prospect of a resumption of attacks between the U.S. and Iran helped send stock markets lower, with all three major indexes in a great start to September.

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2: 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I'm Jacob Keebler. 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
6: 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I'm Stephen Stolen. It's time for Stolen Moments. Yes, you're just in time for a folksy fun evening tonight. Gillian Welch, a few tracks from that great recording Raising Sand with Robert Plant and Allison Krauss, and some Four to the Bar. It's a folksy fun evening tonight. Stolen Moments right here on WFYI Radio.